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1: This is Fresh Air. Let's get back to my interview with Isaac Butler, author of The Perfect Moment, God, Sex, Art, and the Birth of America's Culture Wars. It focuses on the religious rights attacks on certain books, art, and film of the 70s, 80s, and 90s.
2: You write in your book that at the same time the culture wars were reaching their peak in the 90s, that you were transformed by the culture wars and by art. What do you mean by that?
3: Well, you know, when I was a kid, I was, like a lot of theater kids, I was kind of a lonely, bullied, unhappy child. But I loved acting and I loved theater, and I wound up cast in this professional musical called Falsetto Land by William Finn and James Lapine, which is a musical about what the meaning is of the American family and the AIDS crisis in its early stages. The musical takes place in the early 80s. And, you know, and what it is to be gay in America. So I played the son of a man who has left his wife for another man. And, you know, this family is trying to muddle through that while the father's lover is dying of a mysterious new illness, which is, of course, AIDS. And so that was a real eye-opener for all sorts of reasons, which is, among other things, you know, gay liberation and the AIDS crisis became very real to me, as opposed to things that I heard about because my parents had the McNeil Lair NewsHour on in the evening. And I was meeting gay adults. I was meeting people who had AIDS, gay people.

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0: It's Tuesday, June 30th. Anne, thank you for coming on a busy Supreme Court day for you. Appreciate it.
1: Thanks for having me.
0: So, Anne, Monday was a day of big, and I think if we're being honest, somewhat contradictory rulings, in theory, by the Supreme Court about the scope of presidential power. So let's start with what just happened and what it means.
1: So there are two big decisions on Monday. The first was a major expansion of presidential power. It makes it far easier for presidents to fire the heads of independent agencies like the Federal Trade Commission. It says the president can fire regulators for no reason or any reason at all. And these have been traditionally independent agencies. So the court's decision really upends the structure of the federal government as it's been for over 100 years. And at the heart of this case was a 90-year-old precedent from 1935 that said Congress could protect these independent regulators from being fired on a whim by the president. And now the court said today that they can.
0: Right. Basically, they overruled a major precedent. That's the first case.
1: That's right. And then the second case, as you mentioned, seems somewhat contradictory. In this case, the court carved out an exception for the Federal Reserve, the influential central bank. The court said this is a unique institution, that independence is really critical to overseeing monetary policy. And as you'll recall, this is the case where President Trump tried to fire Lisa Cook, one of the governors of the Federal Reserve Board.
0: Mm-hmm.
1: And here the court said, unlike all these other agencies, that the president can't just remove her on a whim, that there has to be cause. And in this case, the court's decision here was a little bit technical and procedural, but it upholds the principle that the Federal Reserve is unique and that its independence is really critical in our system of government.
0: Got it. So let's start with the first case, the biggest of the two that gives the president this power to fire so many leaders of federal agencies that previously he couldn't and overturns these decades and decades of precedent.
1: So the first case is about Rebecca Slaughter, a Democratic nominee of the Federal Trade Commission, which by design has to have both Democratic and Republican nominees.
0: Mm-hmm.
1: She was actually appointed by President Trump in his first term, and then he comes back to office again in his second term and gets rid of lots of Democratic nominees of independent agencies, including Rebecca Slaughter, and then she goes to court and sues.
0: Right. And just remind us why these particular agencies have these specific job protections.
1: Yeah, there's a long history of these types of agencies that Congress intentionally created to be insulated from the whims of whoever is in the White House. The idea is that these agencies that are setting consumer protections and workplace protections are supposed to be free from politics and filled with technocrats and experts in these fields. But despite these protections that Congress put in place, the Supreme Court's conservative majority has started chipping away at those in several decisions that really embrace this idea of the unitary executive. And that is that the president is the head of the executive branch and has to be in charge of all the people who are filling these important executive branch agencies.
0: Right. Basically, the idea is that in a well-run executive branch, no one who works for the president should be protected from accountability from that president, and that these independent agencies like the Federal Trade Commission, like the Securities and Exchange Commission, and so on, that the job protections held by the leaders of these agencies don't make any sense. They're basically unconstitutional if you believe that the executive has true authority across his or her branch of government.
1: That's exactly right. And John Roberts, who wrote the opinion today, has been embracing these theories since he was a young lawyer in the Reagan administration, basically says that the president should not have to work with people in these executive branch agencies who don't share his views, and that therefore President Trump was entitled to fire Rebecca Slaughter, as he did here.
0: I mean, what the Chief Justice really seems to be saying is that from the moment these agencies were born, and my recollection is that they're kind of New Deal era independent agencies, there was a flaw in their conception. And that flaw was that the president couldn't fire their leaders, that their leaders would be insulated from presidential authority.
1: That's right. And he's also saying that these agencies were very different than they are today. He talks about various statutes that have evolved since then that have given these agencies more executive power. And that's one of the reasons why the president needs to be able to control the rules that they're enforcing and the penalties that they're assessing.
0: Mm-hmm. Of course, the other side of this argument is that even if these agencies have changed, the very nature of their work, which is regulation, the protection of consumers or investors, is unique within the executive branch and should be protected from political forces, that they require independent expertise, that whoever is deciding which publicly traded company should be penalized by the SEC should not just be someone the president likes or agrees with, but someone who knows public financial markets inside out.
1: And also to shield them from influence from companies and various allies of the president.
0: Right.
1: That's the idea, that they're supposed to be independent. And so this is the point that the dissent makes in today's opinion, written by Justice Sonia Sotomayor and joined by the other two liberals on the bench, that the decision today, in addition to giving the president much more power, is really the court taking power for itself and deciding that these protections no longer apply. And they're saying it's going to have lasting and fundamental changes to the structure of the government.
0: Right. And our colleague who was in the courtroom for the dissent described this scene as pretty visceral.
1: Yeah. So it's really unusual for the justices to read their dissents from the bench. And that's what Justice Sotomayor did today. It's a real sign of just their deep disagreement. Her written dissent went on for almost 50 pages.
0: Wow.
1: Read to you what she said. She says, in granting the president this unbridled authority, the court upends its precedent, misconstrues our history, and sheds any pretense of judicial modesty.
0: Mm.
1: And for the Supreme Court, those are really strong words.
0: And what do you think that Justice Sotomayor, and if we can imbue what she's saying to the other liberal justices who signed her dissent, is up to in writing that?
1: I think the liberals in Justice Sotomayor's dissent are expressing their deep frustration with a new example of the court overturning a longstanding precedent and the culmination of this longstanding goal of the conservative legal movement. We've seen this time and again in recent years with the court overturning Roe v. Wade, getting rid of affirmative action in college admissions.
0: Mm.
1: So this is sort of a continuation of that frustration from the liberal wing of the court, which is very outnumbered with 6-3.
0: A final question on this first ruling. What's going to happen inside these agencies whose leaders had these job protections and now lost them? Practically speaking, what do we think it's going to look like?
1: Well, there are more than 24 independent agencies with a similar structure. And so what it means on the ground is that the president can go in and continue to try to get rid of Democratic commissioners.
0: Mm.
1: And as a result of this ruling, people won't be able to sue and cite these laws and job protections that have been on the books. Right after the ruling today, President Trump went on Truth Social. He called this a big win. He said it's a historic and unprecedented ruling, one of the most important ever with respect to presidential powers.
0: Right, suggesting that he may be eager to follow up to the ruling with firings.
1: Exactly. But the president wasn't celebrating the court's second decision about the Federal Reserve, because there, they made very clear that the Federal Reserve is different and is independent, and the president won't have the same power over those leaders.
0: And we are going to talk about that case right after the break. We'll be right back.
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0: I'm Michael Barbaro. This is The Daily. In a major ruling on Monday, the Supreme Court delivered one of the biggest changes in decades to how the federal government works. And then the court turned around and announced an exception to its own ruling. My colleague, Anne Marimo, explains what the court was up to. So, Anne, let's turn now to the second Supreme Court ruling that came down on Monday, revolving around the Federal Reserve, and how it is that the same Supreme Court got to such a different ruling when it came to the Federal Reserve than it did with all these other agencies. Just describe that case and how the court got to the result it did.
1: So this is the case of Lisa Cook, a member of the Federal Reserve Board of Governors, who Trump tried to fire. You'll remember the president has been putting a lot of pressure on the Federal Reserve to lower interest rates.
0: Right.
1: He did not like Lisa Cook's views and policies, and he fires her. And he says the reason is because of these unproven allegations of mortgage fraud. He says that she's misstated her finances on mortgage applications. And Lisa Cook and her lawyers sue and go to court and say, you can't fire me without good cause. That's what the law says. And it really tees up this test for the Supreme Court. Is the Federal Reserve like these other agencies where they're questioning the job protections of regulators, or is the Federal Reserve different?
0: Because the lawsuit involving the Federal Trade Commission and Trump's decision to fire one of the leaders there, and this case involving Lisa Cook and his decision to fire her from the Federal Reserve, they're happening more or less simultaneously in the court system, and they're very much speaking to each other.
1: That's right. And here we see in Lisa Cook's case, the court says very clearly the Federal Reserve is different and has a unique history, that Lisa Cook can only be fired for cause. And they lay out all sorts of reasons why she needs to have a different process here if Trump wants to fire her.
0: Right. The Supreme Court is not saying that someday Trump can't fire Lisa Cook. The court is saying that the way he fired her was wrong based on the unique job protections afforded to the Federal Reserve.
1: That's right. So both of the opinions on Monday were written by Chief Justice John Roberts, but the Federal Reserve case had a very different lineup. You had all three liberal justices and Trump nominee Brett Kavanaugh joining the Chief Justice to carve out this exception for the Federal Reserve. And they spend a lot of time explaining why there's this exception. They talk about the history of the Federal Reserve. They keep talking about its unique role in our economy and in the world economy, and talking about how crucial its independences, and that's why they say it's different. And I think it was significant that the court heard in amicus briefs from former top Treasury officials and former Fed chairmen. They warned the court that if they allowed the president to remove Lisa Cook while this litigation was underway, there would be widespread consequences for the global economy, for interest rates, and that it was really critical to protect the autonomy of the nation's central bank in an outsized way from these other agencies.
0: I wonder if these former Treasury secretaries are making a legal distinction, what makes the Fed different from these other agencies, or are they making a kind of a practical policy distinction? And if the majority adopted their views, which they have, are they embracing a legal distinction here or just a practical policy distinction?
1: That's a good question. In dissent, Justice Clarence Thomas says that these are policy arguments for an independent bank, but that actually it's not constitutional if the president doesn't have free rein to fire independent regulators.
0: Basically, Thomas is saying that you cannot grant the president the freedom to fire everybody and all these other agencies and carve out the exception of the Fed.
1: That's right.
0: So, Anne, what happens now to Lisa Cook?
1: Yeah, this was a narrow victory for her today. The court is not saying that Trump can never fire her. It's just saying that the way he did it was improper and that she deserves some sort of process. And for a court that gets criticized for not checking the president, here they're calling these allegations half-hearted. They're saying that trying to fire someone in a social media post was not the right process. Mm. And they're basically saying, if you want to do this, you need to try again and to do it the proper way.
0: Right. It's striking to me that you bring up the subject of this court and Trump's power, because that's where I'd like to end our conversation, Anne. So let's talk about how these two cases fit into our larger understanding of this entire term when it comes to presidential power. I know the term isn't over. There's at least one major ruling still in the offing, which is birthright citizenship. The president has tried to end it by executive order. We think, based on reporting that you and our colleagues have done, and based on the questions that the justices have asked in oral arguments, that they are likely to find against the president when it comes to birthright citizenship. So if we speculate for just a moment that that is how that case ends, and we look at the entire term, how should we think about where this court, in the beginning of Trump's second term, has landed on the question of presidential power?
1: I think depending on what happens on the final day, what we've seen is the court's conservative majority picking some key issues to stand up to President Trump on, especially issues that were personally important to him. As you'll remember, some of the conservative justices joined with the liberals to strike down his sweeping tariffs. And if we do see them push back on birthright citizenship, that's something that's very important to him. As you'll recall, the president showed up in the courtroom, the first sitting president to do so, to watch that.
0: Right.
1: But the overall takeaway is that it was a term where the court has really expanded presidential power, in particular on immigration and on a president's ability to fire government officials. We saw this last week with the removal of protections for Haitians and Syrians who've been living and working in this country legally. And then we're seeing today the power to fire traditionally independent regulators.
0: Right. And on the other side of presidential power, of course, is frequently Congress. And in the bigger of the two rulings on Monday, as you said, Anne, power was taken from Congress because these four cause job protections, this idea that you can't just fire somebody on a whim, that was created by Congress. And the court just overturned it. Similarly, this court has weakened the Voting Rights Act, a major achievement of Congress. States can now break up black majority districts under a ruling by this court from not so long ago. And if you step back even further, in the many years I have been thinking about this court, it has been undoing the work of Congress. I think about Citizens United and how that gutted campaign finance reform. I mean, when we think about this court and presidential power, should we be thinking not just about president and power, but about this conservative majority on this court pretty systematically weakening Congress? Or should we think of it as putting Congress in its place?
1: Yeah, it's all about the balance of power. And as you say, they are expanding the president's power. They are restraining Congress's power. And at the same time, the conservative majority is taking power for the court, that they get to say, you know, whether or not the Voting Rights Act is still needed in this way. And similarly, you know, whether they're saying Congress can't constrain the president when it comes to firing independent agency officials, despite laws they passed many years ago.
0: So by weakening Congress, the court is to some degree not just strengthening the executive, it's strengthening the judiciary. It's strengthening itself.
1: Absolutely.
0: I never thought of it that way. Right. The power that's been given to the president will outlive this president by a long time and perhaps, right, end up in the hands of a Democratic president who will use it for entirely different ends.
1: That's right. We tend to think about these decisions in terms of President Trump and what can he do in the moment, but these rulings will outlast him and this power will apply to whoever is in the White House and will be very long lasting.
0: Right. And could in theory lead to, instead of deregulation, some of the most far reaching regulations we've had in decades. We don't know because we've only really experienced it in recent history through the prism of a maximalist Republican president.
1: Well, I've talked to lots of legal analysts on the left who say this decision, yes, it will upend the structure of the government, but it means that if a Democrat comes into the White House next, that person will have a lot more freedom to get rid of those commissioners and fire those commissioners that Trump has appointed and to change the direction of these agencies.
0: So as much as President Trump has remade this government in his image, these rulings, which because he created this conservative majority in a way he's partly responsible for, will help seed the next Democratic president undoing this.
1: Exactly. because of this ruling, whenever the pendulum swings in the other direction, it's going to swing hard. And ironically, that's what the dissent said in Monday's first ruling, that these agencies were intentionally structured to be bipartisan, to be filled with experts, and to not change depending on who was in the White House. But because of the court's ruling on Monday, that's exactly what's going to happen.
0: Anne, thank you very much. We appreciate it.
1: Thank you.
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1: In New York, I'm Kristen Schwab, in for Kai Rizdahl. It's Tuesday, June 30th, and it's good to be here with you. I want to start by taking a second to check in with you. Yeah, I'm talking to you. How's it going? What do you think about the economy right now? What do you think about your personal economy? I ask because today we got a fresh read on how Americans are feeling. The Conference Board's June Consumer Confidence Survey is out. Overall, people are feeling a bit better about the economy this month compared to last. But look closer and things get confusing. People are less hopeful about the job market, but more optimistic about inflation, but also less sunny about their family finances. Lots of mixed signals. Marketplace's Kaylee Wells explains.
2: Consumers are sending mixed signals because they're getting mixed signals from the economy. Since human nature puts more weight on the short term, let's start with that.
3: The declining gasoline prices is helping consumers.
2: Michael Green is chief strategist at Simplify Asset Management. He says it's not surprising that the ceasefire in the Middle East is easing consumers' minds. He says the promise of a peace deal
3: is at least raising prospects that gasoline prices and other costs will be lower, that inflation will be modestly better.
2: Which also made consumers more confident about where the economy is headed in the short term. But Green says overall confidence is still lower than analysts would expect given the pretty stable unemployment rate and the elevated but kind of tenable inflation rate. Economist Yelena Shuletyeva with the Conference Board says that's where the long-term sentiments come in.
4: It's not that things are getting better. Things are getting less bad.
2: Respondents mention the war a lot less this month, but
4: inflation is still prominent in those write-in responses, and that means that the level of prices is still very elevated for the consumer.
2: Which also explains why consumers are less confident than last month about their family financial situation. Sophia Baig, an economist with Morning Consult, calls the dip in gas prices just a temporary relief.
5: Whereas everything else in the economy is the bigger picture that could be driving the trend of sentiment going forward. And we are trending downwards.
2: Baig calls this month's bumplet in consumer sentiment a blip.
5: Whatever happens in the job market or if inflation continues to rise, we could see sentiment go back down again.
2: Despite all those signals, more consumers said this month they think inflation will improve and their personal finances will improve too. Michael Green with Simplify Asset Management says that's just another side effect of human nature. We gotta feel like things are getting better. I'm Kaylee Wells for Marketplace.
1: Consumers might have mixed feelings, but on Wall Street today, traders were feeling good. We'll have the details when we do the numbers.

0: I haven't done an official count, but over the last year or so, I'm willing to bet that tariffs have been a leading topic on this show, and for good reason. Because while a lot of the taxes put in place by the Trump administration have been ruled unconstitutional, for some businesses, the reversal of those policies came too late. For the past year, I've been keeping in touch with Nicole Panettiere, who owned the Tiny Owl, a children's shop here in New York City. Nicole, it's nice to talk to you again.
1: Thank you for having me.
0: So we last talked in the fall, and you were about to close the doors on your children's store, the Tiny Owl. Mostly we talked about because of inflation, tariff pressures, also a big box store moving into the neighborhood. And you were about to turn your attention to your other shop, the Brass Owl. Where do things stand now?
1: Unfortunately, I have now closed the Brass Owl. The Brass Owl was open for 12 years. And shortly after we spoke, things started getting a little difficult, and I wound up taking a job to take myself out of the payroll equation and hoping that would make things financially a little healthier. And I didn't really see the results of that. And then when we got into 2026, things continued to decline. So we made the decision, and I believe it was March of 26 to close, and our last day was May 9th.
0: Oh, I'm sorry to hear that. I mean, before we get into the business of it, how are you?
1: That's a great question. I'm good. You know, there's so much to be proud of. 12 years owning a business in New York City, I feel so proud. And I feel like I did more than just have a store. I feel

0: coming up.
1: This change since the pandemic made it possible for them to have children.
0: Work from home is giving families more options. But first, let's do the numbers. The Dow Jones Industrial Average rose 135 points, a quarter percent, to finish at 52,317. The NASDAQ added 393 points, 1.5%, to close at 26,213. And the S&P 500 gained 58 points, 0.8%, to end at 7,499. For the second quarter that ends today, the Dow expanded 12.9%, the NASDAQ acquired 21.4%, and the S&P increased 14.9% in just 3 months. Chip-making companies wrapped up their best first half of a year in more than 20 years thanks to, what else, all of that AI spending. Micron Technologies accumulated 0.8%, Intel added 6%, Marvell Technology rang up 7.25%. Bonds fell. The yield on the 10-year T-note rose to 4.45%. 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

0: This is Marketplace. I'm Kristen Schwab. The demand for natural gas just keeps growing. In the next 5 years, the U.S. will rapidly expand its exports of liquefied natural gas to Europe and Asia. Meanwhile, the data center building boom is creating more need for natural gas-powered electricity. To meet that rising demand, the U.S. needs a critical, invisible infrastructure. Pipelines. Marketplace's Elizabeth Trovall has more.
1: There's a growing underground highway that gets the United States cheap and abundant natural gas to new customers. Jameson Coughlin is with Natural Gas Intelligence.
2: The pipeline build out was pretty crucial to natural gas production growth as shale plays expanded across the country over the last decade or two. And right now there's kind of a renaissance of sorts because of these data centers, because of these LNG terminals that are coming online.
1: And Matthew Piotic with S&P Global Energy says while data centers are often being built close to where natural gas is being produced, natural gas that will be exported abroad must travel a lot further.
3: Now we have the requirement for more connective tissue, a pipeline path that enables flows to move all the way along your initial production enabling capacity all the way to the Gulf Coast.
1: That means lots of additional pipelines. Dan Pickering is with Pickering Energy Partners.
4: Essentially, what you're doing is digging a big trench in the ground, laying massive, imagine pipelines that are bigger than you can reach around in the ground and moving that over, you know, hundreds and thousands of miles.
1: It's a big, long, complicated process.
4: Get landowner approval, dig those trenches, get all that pipe imported, laid in the ground, from one end to the other, welded it together, covered back up so that, you know, the earth is as it was before.
1: And that will continue to generate economic activity over the next several years. Jay Singh is with Rystad Energy.
5: Certainly lots of steel and lots of construction work, lots of welding. They do tend to create jobs, albeit temporary.
1: The long-term economic benefit is more for the producers of natural gas in places like West Texas. Ed Herz is with the University of Houston.
6: Those producers in the Permian Basin look at natural gas as a revenue center, as a profit center.
1: Producers can charge more for their natural gas when they can actually reach their customers. I'm Elizabeth Trovall for Marketplace.

0: We heard from Justin Ho earlier in the program about how the gender wage gap has been widening since the pandemic. This next story is about another pandemic-related work trend, but a more positive one. More than a quarter of parents work remotely for at least part of the week now, according to government data. And this shift in job flexibility has given parents more career opportunities, and in some cases, has made it more feasible for people to actually have kids. Claire Kane Miller at the New York Times wrote about how work-life balance is changing. Claire, welcome to the show.
1: It's great to be here.
0: So I think most of us office workers can remember the before times, 5 days a week in person. How have the rules changed for parents you talk to in this story?
1: So for people who can work remotely, most of them are working remotely some of the time. Few of them are full-time remote, but a lot of them are hybrid. And it has changed their lives in really dramatic ways, both on the days that they can work from home, but also they said that it's opened up a new culture at work where it's become more acceptable to say you have family demands or to talk about a caregiving need that comes up during the workday that they used to feel they would have to hide.
0: Mm-hmm. Has this, the flexibility around work, actually helped people make the decision in having children?
1: So several of the women I interviewed for my story, it surprised me. They said it actually made the decision for them that they either weren't going to have children. They were sure that they could not have children, you know, with a job that they had to be in the office 5 days a week, or that they were really on the fence and deeply ambivalent about it. And they said in no uncertain terms that this change since the pandemic made it possible for them to have children.
0: Mm-hmm. You know, more mothers are working now than they were before the pandemic. I wonder how much of this is out of choice and how much of it you think is perhaps necessity that's become feasible.
1: Sure. So this is quite stunning development that so many more mothers are in the workforce, especially because at the beginning of the pandemic, it looked like it might sort of wipe out women's progress and careers. And remote work and flexibility, as well as this attitude that we've been talking about openness to caregiving, is a part of it. Another part of it is, of course, prices have gone up with inflation. People are having trouble making ends meet. Their earnings might not be rising as fast as prices. But I want to be careful when we talk about this, because surveys show that most mothers, most parents want to work. Maybe they don't want to work full time. Maybe they don't want to work the same number of hours at every stage of their children's lives. But this is not really a choice people have. It is something that they want to do and that they need to do. And these changes since the pandemic have made it more possible to do that.
0: Mm-hmm. And of course, there are so many jobs that require in-person work. You know, you can't work from home. What are some of the options you explore at the end of your piece where government or corporate policies could help create more work-life balance for everyone?
1: So the most important thing for people whose jobs can't be done at different times or places, you know, different hours or from home, is predictability in their schedules so that they get their schedules, you know, many weeks in advance and they can arrange childcare around them. They know when they'll be gone. For example, teachers have this. The healthcare field has a lot of this. So there's a lot of women going into healthcare because hospitals, doctor's offices put out schedules well in advance. And even though you do need to be there, you can't do many of those jobs from home, you know in advance on what they will be. A lot of hourly service workers do not have this. A lot of people working in like cashier type jobs or retail, they get their schedules at the last minute and they're expected to sort of be on call until those schedules come through. And that can make work-life balance obviously incredibly difficult. Some other ideas that researchers raised to me during this reporting is that our school days, as everyone knows, are not aligned with working hours. School's usually around 9 to 3. It's closed for the summer. That's not aligned with working hours at all, which makes this really challenging. And so work hours could change. School hours could change. Some offices have also experimented with an idea where everyone needs to work at the same time together for certain hours of the day, and then the other hours they can do when they want. And so maybe if it's important for you to be with your kids from 3 to 5, then you pick up that work from 8 to 10 or whatever it is.
0: You know, a lot more offices are trying to get people back in person. I wonder if you think this work flexibility we've seen will stick.
1: There have been a lot of indications lately that some of this might be changing. Like you said, there are these return to office mandates. I recently covered a few large companies that cut paid family leave time. But the reason that I think this will stick is about a quarter of parents are still working remotely some days of the week. And that has not changed. That has been really steady since the pandemic ended. So there still seems to be some openness to the idea that this flexibility is now built in and that it's actually really helping things like retention and work-family balance for people who otherwise might not be able to stay in their jobs.
0: Claire Kane Miller reports on gender and families at the New York Times. Claire, thanks for sharing your reporting.
1: Thanks for having me.

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1: We are the WKNO station's NPR for the Mid-South. 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

0: The Nocturne from the String Quartet No. 2 by Borodin, that popular full-string orchestra arrangement there, played by the Boston Pops in this case, conducted by John Williams.
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0: La foi, or the faith, is a project by Camille Saint-Saëns, originally written as incidental music for a play set in ancient Egypt. Saint-Saëns later adapted what he felt were the most captivating sections for that play into a three-movement orchestral suite. And it is filled with a kind of merging of Western musical language and more modal kind of language from the Eastern musical sensibilities. Saint-Saëns came by his fascination with Egypt quite naturally. He was a regular tourist there. The three symphonic pictures from La Foi by Saint-Saëns.

0: the three symphonic pictures from La Foi, The Faith, lesser-known music by Camille Saint-Saëns, played there by the Utah Symphony Orchestra, conducted by Thierry Fischer.
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0: That is music by the English composer Arnold Bax, his elegiac trio, played there by the trio known as Hat Trick, and they stylize it all in lowercase letters.
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0: Eric Satie's Gymnopédie No. 3, played there by the Minnesota Orchestra, conducted by Eiji Owe.
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0: Well, here's a fascinating figure in classical music. Her name was Laura Netzel, and she was a Finnish-born Swedish composer of the late 19th, early 20th century, which still wasn't, you know, recent enough for it to be a good time to be an artist and be a woman, because it was still very much a boys' club. And in order to get her pieces published, she would occasionally use the pseudonym N. Lago. Interesting. So this is the Piano Concerto, Opus 84, by Laura Netzel, played here by Peter Friis Johansson at the piano of the Gothenburg Symphony, led by Ryan Bancroft.

0: the piano concerto of Laura Netzel, a Finnish-born Swedish composer of the late 19th, early 20th century. Peter Friis Johansson was the pianist there with Ryan Bancroft conducting the Gothenburg Symphony Orchestra.
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0: This is the music of Julia Smith, who was an American composer, lived from 1905 all the way to 1989. Born in Denton, Texas in 1905. This is the string quartet of Julia Smith, played here by the Apollo Chamber Players.

0: pretty fun, isn't it? That's from the American composer Julia Smith. She lived from 1905 to 1989. And we heard her string quartet played there by members of the Apollo Chamber Players.
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0: The Symphony No. 22, subtitled City of Light by Alan Hovhaness. And we heard the composer conducting that performance by the Seattle Symphony Orchestra.
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0: Well, here's something from the contemporary Estonian composer Galina Grigorieva. And it is typically gorgeous, as is pretty much everything I've ever heard from her is In Paradisum, sung here by the Estonian Philharmonic Chamber Choir, led by Paul Hillier.

0: Fantasy Pieces for Clarinet and Piano by the Danish composer Niels Gade. Seung-hee Lee played the clarinet, and we heard Katrin Gisling at the piano. I'm Steve Seal. Thanks for joining me.
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0: An English Suite by English composer Hubert Parry. Richard Hickox conducted the City of London Sinfonia on Music Through the Night. I'm Jalene Kahn. It's great to have your company. I hope you're doing well tonight and enjoying these performances. Stick around and you'll hear a piece of music that you don't often hear, a combination of orchestra and three solo trombones. That's on in less than 10 minutes.
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0: It's one of those performances that you just can't wait to applaud for the ensemble. That was the Buffalo Philharmonic and conductor Joanne Folletta. They played a triple concerto by American composer Eric Owaisen. And on that triple concerto, three trombone soloists. We heard Jonathan Lombardo, Timothy Smith, and Jeffrey D playing bass trombone. I'm Jalene Kahn. Great to have your company tonight. Thanks for being here.
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0: The Philharmonic Orchestra of the Americas with conductor Alondra de la Parra. That was a performance from a concert in 2010 in New York that celebrated Mexico's bicentennial, and it was the first time that piece of music had been performed in the United States. Imágenes by Candelario Huízar. When Franz Schubert passed away, he left behind a lot of unfinished music, including the symphony that you'll hear coming up in less than 5 minutes. I hope you can stick around.
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0: Pianist Simona Dinnerstein plays music here by François Couperin. This is Mysterious Barricades.

0: Like a lot of his music, Franz Schubert never heard that symphony performed when he was alive. It saw the stage just a month after he died. Schubert's Symphony No. 6. On stage was the Royal Concertgebouw Orchestra under conductor Nicholas Harnikor on Music Through the Night.
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0: a cello sonata by Luigi Boccherini. We heard two cellists on that recording, Honor Bilsma and Violin Kaiken, along with guitarist Hopkinson Smith on Music Through the Night. Anytime you're curious about a piece of music that you've heard, maybe you know there's two cellos on that track. Is there supposed to be? 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
0: I love it when we get to hear a performance by this ensemble, because I think the name of their ensemble is just one of the greatest band names ever. Guitar trio, The Great Necks. We'll play music by Isaac Albéniz, The Magic Opal Suite.

0: It's called Gratitude, music that's meant to be a prayer to nature, a thanksgiving for everything that nature gives to us. It's music by Dawn Avery, performed there by cellist Wilhelmina Smith on Music Through the Night. I'm grateful for the time we get to spend together. Thanks a lot for being here tonight. I hope you're doing well.
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0: Flute and harp will duo on this performance, Andante by Gaetano Donizetti. We'll hear flutist Julia Skolnick and harpist Franziska Huhn.

0: What a Supreme Court decision means for money and politics.
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This WKNO Traffic Watch is made possible by Mothers Against Drunk Driving, Gatwell Road and American Way, there's an injury crash. Heat advisory in effect, sunny and hot with a high near 97, heat index up to 109. For tonight, 20% chance of showers and thunderstorms, partly cloudy with a low around 78. Thursday, 20% chance of showers and thunderstorms in the afternoon, high near 97, heat index up to 111. And Thursday night, mostly cloudy, gradually becoming clear with a low around 77. In Memphis now, partly cloudy and 80, Jackson clear and 72. 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Good morning, I'm Rob Grayson.

0: they are totally different teams now, both of these teams, but the U.S. won that game 1-0. So that tells you how tough it is. And the U.S. actually haven't beaten a single European team since then. They are on a 13-game winless streak now. So this is definitely a hill that the Americans are trying to climb here.
1: And we have an American on the Bosnian team. Is this right?
0: Yeah, he's Bosnian American, born here in the States. His name is Esmir Barak Terevic, and his parents are born in Bosnia, and they actually escaped to Switzerland during the Bosnian War in the 1990s. And in fact, his family comes from this part of Bosnia called Srebrenica that was the site of this genocidal massacre. Some 8,000 Bosnian Muslim men and boys in 1995, in which some of his male extended family members were victims. And so his parents escaped that. They moved to Wisconsin in 2001, and Esmir was born here in the States a few years later. And actually, he came up through American soccer, through MLS academies, through U.S. soccer youth national teams. He even played a game for the senior U.S. men's national team, but he grew up speaking Bosnian at home. He feels culturally Bosnian. He has said that he always intended to answer the call if Bosnia came asking, which they did in 2024. And in fact, you know, this game that we were talking about, this crucial World Cup qualifier against Italy, he is the one who hit that decisive penalty kick that sent them to the World Cup. So they are definitely happy to have him.
1: Amazing story. Let me ask about the U.S. team. The U.S. star Christian Pulisic has not played a full game yet in this World Cup. How's he doing?
0: Yeah, that's right. He had an injury earlier in this World Cup, caused him to miss half of that first game, all of the second. He came on as a sub in the third game versus Turkey, but he says he's fully healthy now. It's coming just at the right time, obviously. He says he feels good, could play 90 minutes, could even play 120 minutes if it's needed with extra time in these knockout games, though obviously the team is going to be hoping to get it done in regulation.
1: That's the way I think about your reporting, Becky. You seem ready for 90 minutes, 120 minutes, whatever we got to do. I really appreciate that.
0: You are so welcome.
1: NPR's Becky Sullivan in San Jose. This is NPR News.
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3: What does it mean to be an American? Living in Memphis has taught me that the answer isn't found in a slogan or a speech. It's found in the people we choose to become. This city has witnessed some of America's highest ideals and deepest wounds. Here, we know that freedom is more than independence. It's interdependence. It is recognizing that my well-being is tied to yours, that my neighbor's dignity matters as much as my own. On these streets, we are reminded that we are all caught in an inescapable network of mutuality. Perhaps being an American means believing that we can keep becoming a better nation, not by pretending we have always gotten it right, but by choosing compassion over indifference, justice over convenience, and hope over despair. This 4th of July, I'm grateful to be an American. And I'm especially grateful to be an American in Memphis, where history reminds us that loving our country is best expressed by loving our neighbors. This is Dr. Scott Morris for Church Health.
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5: And I'm Michelle Martin. A man in Rochester, New York, sent a critical email to the head of ICE in January. Homeland Security agents went to his home last week with a warning that the letter may have been an illegal threat. As NPR's Jude Jaffe Block reports, the man wasn't home, but his wife was.
6: The Reverend Hillary Strever was wearing her clergy collar as she drove home with her 2-year-old in the back seat when she noticed two law enforcement officers stepping off her front porch.
7: So I just slowed the car down and, you know, I saw badges and I just didn't know what could be going on.
6: They were special agents with Homeland Security Investigations and told her they were looking for her husband, David Strever. She explained he was out of the country and would be back in a few days. They
7: said that they had wanted to contact him about an email he may or may not have sent threatening talk.

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1: Coming up in 15 minutes. July 1st marks the official opening of a program that allows federal dollars to go toward short-term workforce training programs. But so far, just 12 states have created roadmaps for colleges to apply. This WKNO Traffic Watch is made possible by Mothers Against Drunk Driving. Lamar Avenue, northbound and southbound at Shelby Drive, there are delays in the construction zone. Knight Arnold Road at South Goodlett, there's an accident reported. Heat advisory in effect, sunny and hot with a high near 97 today, heat index up to 109. For tonight, 20% chance of showers and thunderstorms, partly cloudy with a low around 78. Thursday, 20% chance of showers and thunderstorms in the afternoon, mostly sunny and hot with a high near 97, heat index up to 111. And Thursday night, mostly cloudy, gradually becoming clear with a low around 77. In Memphis now, sunny and 80, Jackson sunny at 75. 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
1: Kids with autism are more prone to drowning than others. Some places like the YMCA of South Florida already offer lessons tailored to these swimmers.
2: Having a program like this was critical for his safety and just making sure that he kind of understands how to swim and keep being alive.
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3: 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Coming up in 15 minutes, NPR's Michelle Martin asks Dan Wieke of The Athletic where LeBron James might be headed next now that he's leaving the L.A. Lakers. We pretty well know where he's not going. It's 7:30.

0: you know, into his 40s.
1: I think maybe people were surprised, actually, that he is as adaptable as he has been.
0: Yeah, and he was surprised that they were surprised. Hmm. I can tell you that. I had those conversations with him in the locker room. He's like, have you not watched me play? This is what I do. And I think, you know, so wherever he goes next, it's not going to be the flag bearer for this franchise. It's going to be a complimentary piece to a very good team that already exists.
1: And he's okay with that. From your conversations, he's okay with that.
0: Yeah, I think so. I mean, I think he also knows he has to be okay with it at this time, that if he was going to go at it alone, that he wouldn't be able to play the kind of meaningful basketball that he wants to still play here. I also think there was a little bit of comfort in maybe not having to be responsible for everything in the same way that he has been since he's been, what, 15 years old?
1: 15 years old,
0: on
1: yeah.
0: Basketball teams.
1: Real quick, any idea where he'll end up?
0: No. I think he's open-minded. I think Cleveland and Golden State Warriors are probably the most logical places, but I think he's open to pitches.
1: Okay, so we'll save the debate about whether or not he's the GOAT for when he retires. Maybe you and I can come back and talk about that. That's Dan Wiecke, senior writer with The Athletic. Dan, thank you so much.
0: Thanks for having me.
1: This is Morning Edition from NPR News. I'm Michelle Martin.
2: And I'm Stephen
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4: What does it mean to be an American? Living in Memphis has taught me that the answer isn't found in a slogan or a speech. It's found in the people we choose to become. This city has witnessed some of America's highest ideals and deepest wounds. Here, we know that freedom is more than independence. It's interdependence. It is recognizing that my well-being is tied to yours, that my neighbor's dignity matters as much as my own. On these streets, we are reminded that we are all caught in an inescapable network of mutuality. Perhaps being an American means believing that we can keep becoming a better nation, not by pretending we have always gotten it right, but by choosing compassion over indifference, justice over convenience, and hope over despair. This 4th of July, I'm grateful to be an American. And I'm especially grateful to be an American in Memphis, where history reminds us that loving our country is best expressed by loving our neighbors. 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
8: From Marketplace in Washington, I'm Kimberly Adams. The Supreme Court finished its session yesterday with major opinions on birthright citizenship, rights for transgender athletes, and on campaign finance. We're going to focus on that last one. In National Republican Senatorial Committee versus Federal Election Commission, the court struck down limits on how much political parties can spend in coordination with candidates. As Marketplace's Henry Epp reports, without those caps, the way parties raise and spend money could quickly change.
9: Before this decision, national political parties had to operate two sets of funds, one for coordinated spending where the main office consults with the candidate's campaign, and another larger one for independent spending where the party isn't allowed to coordinate with the candidate, says Robin Kolodny, a political science professor at Temple University.
10: Now there is no distinction between that independent expenditure spending arm and the central office.
9: So candidates and parties can jointly decide how to spend all of that money. That new freedom will likely lead to parties asking more donors for more money, says Ki Hong, head of political law at the law firm Skadden.
2: they are going to point to this case to essentially say, look, you know, it's a new day.

0: one who hit that decisive penalty kick that sent them to the World Cup. So they are definitely happy to have him.
1: Amazing story. Let me ask about the U.S. team. The U.S. star Christian Pulisic has not played a full game yet in this World Cup. How's he doing?
0: Yeah, that's right. He had an injury earlier in this World Cup, caused him to miss half of that first game, all of the second. He came on as a sub in the third game versus Turkey, but he says he's fully healthy now. It's coming just at the right time, obviously. He says he feels good, could play 90 minutes, could even play 120 minutes if it's needed with extra time in these knockout games. Though, obviously, the team is going to be hoping to get it done in regulation.
1: That's the way I think about your reporting, Becky. You seem ready for 90 minutes, 120 minutes, whatever we got to do. I really appreciate that.
0: You are so welcome.
1: NPR's Becky Sullivan in San Jose. This is NPR News.
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3: What does it mean to be an American? Living in Memphis has taught me that the answer isn't found in a slogan or a speech. It's found in the people we choose to become. This city has witnessed some of America's highest ideals and deepest wounds. Here, we know that freedom is more than independence. It's interdependence. It is recognizing that my well-being is tied to yours, that my neighbor's dignity matters as much as my own. On these streets, we are reminded that we are all caught in an inescapable network of mutuality. Perhaps being an American means believing that we can keep becoming a better nation, not by pretending we have always gotten it right, but by choosing compassion over indifference, justice over convenience, and hope over despair. This 4th of July, I'm grateful to be an American, and I'm especially grateful to be an American in Memphis, where history reminds us that loving our country is best expressed by loving our neighbors. This is Dr. Scott Morris for Church Health.
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5: And I'm Michelle Martin. A man in Rochester, New York, sent a critical email to the head of ICE in January. Homeland Security agents went to his home last week with a warning that the letter may have been an illegal threat. As NPR's Jude Jaffe Block reports, the man wasn't home, but his wife was.
6: The Reverend Hillary Strever was wearing her clergy collar as she drove home with her 2-year-old in the back seat when she noticed two law enforcement officers stepping off her front porch.
7: So I just slowed the car down and, you know, I saw badges and I just didn't know what could be going on.
6: They were special agents with Homeland Security Investigations and told her they were looking for her husband, David Strever. She explained he was out of the country and would be back in a few days. They
7: said that they had wanted to contact him about an email he may or may not have sent threatening Todd Lyons.
6: Todd Lyons was the acting director of ICE up until the end of May.
7: I was just like, he wouldn't have sent that. And I just kind of shook my head. I was just like, no, he wouldn't have done that.
6: They gave her a form for him to sign that warned he may have violated the law. David Strever was in Finland taking his 7-year-old daughter to a theme park when he saw his wife's texts about the encounter.
8: It sounded just absurd, you know, and I thought, I've never made a threat against anyone. I'm not a violent person.
6: He did remember writing to Todd Lyons' government email in late January after federal agents shot and killed 2 U.S. citizens in Minneapolis. Strever said he was outraged about how Trump administration officials responded to those cases, and he worried the country was slipping into fascism.
8: And I kind of thought, like, I want to be on the record. I don't think I've done enough. I need to do something. I need to say something.
6: Strever's short note compared Lyons to a Nazi and warned him his own conscience would torment him.
8: One powerless citizen yelled into the void with a stern email to the former director of this agency 6 months ago. And now there's agents at his door
6: He and his daughter landed at JFK Airport last Thursday evening and

Join us again tomorrow morning from 4 to 9 for NPR's Morning Edition. Coming up next is Checking on the Arts, followed by a day of classical music. 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Heat index as high as 109. 20% chance of showers and thunderstorms early tonight. Cloudy with a low around 78. Slight chance of showers tomorrow afternoon. Sunny and hot with a high near 97. Heat index as high as 111. We're going to stay in the mid-90s through at least Monday or Tuesday. Currently in Memphis, sunny 87, Jackson sunny in 86. We are 91.1 WKNO Memphis or 90.1 WKNP Jackson, NPR for the Mid-South. It's 901. 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

0: The North Mississippi All-Stars are still shaking. On Saturday, July 18th, they will be returning to Germantown Performing Arts Center. It is going to be an exciting show. I know a lot of people in this area are very much looking forward to it. These guys have been around actually since 1996. This year is their 30th year, which is hard for me to believe. And of course, they are were started and are still run by Luther and Cody Dickinson, sons of Memphis icon Jim Dickinson. And as a matter of fact, Luther is on the Zoom with me now. Hi, Luther.
1: Hello, how are you?
0: I'm so good. And let me just say this right off. 30 years, man, that's hard for me to believe.
1: Man, me too. Tell me about it. That's the beautiful thing about having a brother band or a family band, you know what I mean?
0: Yeah, exactly. And so tell us about what we're going to be hearing, because you guys, on the one hand, you still look back to your icons, the people that you started learning from, people like R.L. Burnside and Othick Turner and Fred McDowell and all of those guys. On the other hand, you have developed and you have evolved over the years. And this that we just heard here at the beginning of the interview, Still Shaken, is from your album that you released last year, which is sort of a look back at your first album, Shake Hands with Shorty, from 25 years ago, but also looking forward as well. So where I guess what I'm saying is, where are the North Mississippi All-Stars now, and what are we going to hear next month?
1: That's a great question, man, because we've always evolved and changed and kept one foot in the North Mississippi hill country music that inspired the band, you know. Of course, you go all the way back, you know, Jim Dickinson, our dad, and his friends, Sid Selvidge, Lee Baker, Jimmy Crosswaite.
0: Oh, yeah.
1: They were our first inspirations to play music, watching their band, Mudbourne the Neutrons, play as little children, you know, like Steve Selvidge, Sid's son, one of my best friends, you know, like a whole bunch of us. We always knew we wanted to be musicians because we grew up watching not only our fathers, but you know, like we grew up, man, it was so fortunate. I remember seeing Jerry Lee Lewis and Al Green and, you know, Sean Lay and Eric Gales when he was 14. You know, it's like not only the elders and the friends, but our peers, you know, as well. Anyway, so over the years, we've had so many evolutions, but we've always tried to keep one foot in the North Mississippi repertoire, you know, and that's what it is about North Mississippi. Is that there's a handful of songs that no matter that everybody plays, you know. Like Junior Kimbrough may have originated it, but Dwayne Burnside is going to sing it, you know, or Dave Kimbrough might play a Junior, you know, but anyway, this is going to be a real special weekend playing in Tunica and a GPAC, because Cody had an idea. For the first time ever, he wanted to incorporate horns. He started hearing horn lines with the guitar and bass parts. And so we enlisted our old cohort, Jim Spake.
0: Oh, sure. Yeah.
1: We've been playing with Jim since our father put together his first family band, Jim Dickinson and the Hardly Can Playboys. So we have Jim Spake and Mark Franklin on trumpet. And then we have some other special guests. Sharice Norman is going to sing with us. It's going to be a unique and Memphis-centric birthday celebration.
0: Now, which actually brings up a really good point that I like so much about you guys is you and Cody, of course, are the core of the band, but it's always been kind of a collective. You know, you've had different people come in and play with you at different times, and the band sort of shrinks and grows as you have this sort of organization, which is the kind of organization that I love, because it's very organic. It's not always the same thing.
1: Yes, man. And I love that you picked up on the word collective, because that was the initial idea back in June of 1996. I was so fascinated with Fred McDowell and R.L. and going down to Juniors and hanging out with Otha that I just couldn't take it anymore. I was like, I have to do it. We're going to start a band, a loose collective of musicians who have the repertoire in common, you know, and that's always been but you know, so many great players around the way, you know, Chris Chu, of course, Paul Taylor, our childhood friend and great Memphis musician, was the first bass player, and then he left to join Big Ass Truck in 1997, and that's when Chris Chu joined, who was a high school friend and you know, really one of the greatest and We miss him every day, man. Chris Chu, he's doing well. His health is great. But we haven't played together in many years, but he was a fantastic addition. Oh, Gary Burnside, Cedric Burnside, they were amongst the first lineup. They played on the first record, you know. We just played with them down at Tipitina's, for Jazz Fest, man. Oh, Cedric Burnside, Gary Burnside, so proud of those guys.
0: Yeah, yeah. And that's a really good point is that, you started, when you guys started this off, you learned from some of these guys who are no longer with us, R.L. Burnside and Junior Kimbrough and Otha Turner. But now, you are working with the next generation of some of those folks.
1: It's so funny. And we've all come to the point, I'm 53, we've all come to the point where there's a younger generation of musicians that we're teaching and training up, you know? And it's so fantastic. You know, my dad taught me, and also just being around Otha and RL in particular, you know, if an older musician takes the time and effort to teach you their repertoire, you owe it to them to keep their music alive, you know, and to pass it on. That's the oral tradition, you know, that's what folk music is all about, you know, it's a pass down, hand to hand, face to face, you know, you can learn off records, but if somebody takes the time to teach you, you have to, in return, teach it yourself.
0: Yeah, that's a really good point. And especially with those guys, because of course they were well up there then and they have now passed on, as we know. So the fact that you recognize that obligation to keep this music alive, I think says a lot about what you do as a band and as an organization.
1: And there's a selfish side of it as well, because Cedric and Gary and I just recently spoke about this. You know, playing their music brings them closer to us in our heart. You know, it is an act of communion with our loved ones,
0: yeah,
1: you know?
0: Yeah.
1: And that's a beautiful thing, you know? It's like, not to speak out of hand, but it is more than music, you know, in my heart in my intention.
0: Yeah, absolutely. We're talking with Luther Dickinson. The North Mississippi All-Stars are going to be playing in a couple places next month. The Gold Strike Theater in Tunica on July 17th and at Germantown Performing Arts Center on July 18th. 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I'm sure it is going to be a very, very busy show. And probably sold out. And I just wanted to ask you about something that you said in something I read on the New West Records website, which is where folks can find your recordings, is that your recipe was Mississippi Hill Country and Sacred Steel crossbred with our stoner/punk/low-rent psychedelic jams. We started calling it modern Mississippi music. You still stand with that?
1: Oh, yeah. No matter what the recipe is, I still stand beside the idea of modern Mississippi music, mainly because it's multifaceted, but I hate genres. You know, Ryan Coogler, the writer and director of Sinners, is so well-spoken and such a beautiful, that's such a beautiful piece of art. And he understands the American art situation, which is so complicated. He understands it so well and is so well spoken. But, you know, he says that genre is an instrument of racism. And I agree. Why? I mean, if you look at, say, a bluegrass country song or a country blues song or a jug band song, it's the same song.
0: Yeah.
1: You know, just
0: yeah.
1: sung by different people. And then, you know, why separate it at the record store, you know? So I like Mississippi music. It's modern Mississippi music because, it has a good ring to it, but also, you know, and another thing is I could never with a straight face claim to be a blues man. You know what I mean? I grew up amongst some real bluesmen. I played with Frank Frost and Sam Carr, you know, et cetera, et cetera. But, you know, come on, man. I'm not, but psychedelic folk rock. I can stand firmly, behind that identity.
0: All right, let's talk about a little bit about your process, your recording process. You are famously a DIY guy. You will sit up and record on whatever instrument you find wherever you are, and you'll use your kid's karaoke mic in a hotel room. Do you think that's an important part of what makes the All-Stars what you are?
1: It's funny because we grew up, our father taught us the professional protocol of you save up your money, you go rent an expensive studio, you use a producer and an engineer, you allow them to do their job, you do not violate or disrespect them in protocol. You know what I mean? And but then at the same time, we built a home studio and started doing it ourselves. And really, it comes back. Thank God for the Memphis music all age scene of the late 80s and mid 90s that we grew up in. You know, Mike Glenn of the Omni New Daisy Theater, every week in the back of the Memphis Flyer, at the very top of his advertisement, it would say local bands needed. And this is a huge, beautiful classic theater, but he would allow kids from high school to come in there with 20 of their friends and have all age shows, you know, doing all age shows at the Antenna Club, which became Barristers. You know, my friends, by example, you know, they taught me to make your own flyer, go to the Xerox shop and print them up. You know, we used to sell cassettes. You know, we used to turn down record deals because we were selling cassettes. You know, we were making homemade cassettes, and the do it yourself, it's very important by any means necessary. Because if people like the music, in this day and age with YouTube and, even people talk about America's Got Talent or The Voice, you know, I don't hate on those artists, you know, if you connect with people and they like it, that's what counts.
0: Yeah, absolutely. And that sort of brings me back to what you were talking about earlier, the idea of the collective, that nothing being really set in stone. And you have actually worked a little bit with, Phil Lesh and especially, his son, Graham Lesh,
1: yes,
0: from the Grateful Dead, of course. And I know you guys don't do Dead stuff, but I've always felt that you were sort of related in that way, that idea of the collective of not just different groups, but everybody contributing.
1: And also the idea of ensemble improvisation.
0: Oh, yeah.
1: Which our father, you know, and our father and his band, Mudbourne and the Neutrons, that's what he taught us. The concept of using American roots music of any genre, so-called genre, as a basis for improvisation and interpretation. That's a concept our dad taught us. That it's funny, I grew up on, when it comes to psychedelic rock, Jimi Hendrix and the Allman Brothers.
0: Sure.
1: And I always stayed away from the Dead. All my friends liked it, and I definitely reaped the benefits of the parking lot. Lord knows. but I never stayed away until, I always stayed away until Phil Lesh started hiring us, and I had to learn the music really quick. But what was interesting about learning Jerry Garcia's guitar is that because of wanting to play my father's music, mm-hmm, I'd studied, you know, everything from Django Reinhardt to Al Green and Teeny Hodges to Chuck Berry to, let's say, country and swing or all types of Charlie Christian or T-Bone Walker or Miles Davis and John Coltrane, you know, studied all these old influences that Garcia was pulling from. So even though I didn't know Garcia's music, I was like, oh, I saw exactly where he was coming from because I had studied that generation's early rock and roll guitar influences.
0: Right.
1: So that was really cool. And Phil, man, Phil, he was like Burnside or my dad or Junior or Otha. He was a great teacher, and he took it upon himself to teach countless musicians, and not only musicians, but he taught young people how to run the business. You know, like Graham, Jill and Phil Lesh put together this infrastructure of young music industry types that Graham, you know, he's facilitating this group of really, really smart young people, keeping it alive.
0: Well, I know we're extremely excited that you're going to be returning here to GPAC. 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It's going to be a big, exciting event. Luther Dickinson, my guest today. Luther, this has been such a treat. Thank you so much for talking with me today.
1: My pleasure. Can I say one last thing?
0: You bet.
1: I just want to thank WKNO for a lifetime of influence. Some of my earliest musical memories, I remember watching Mr. Rogers with my father every day. And one day, Otha Turner and Jesse May Hemphill were on Mr. Rogers, and Dad was like, yo, pay attention, look at this. These musicians live just down the street. This is important. And then Judy Pizer, the Center for Southern Folklore, Mid-South sure. Music and Heritage yeah. Fest. That's where we played with our family band every year, and that's where I saw Al Green, Jerry Lee Lewis, and all, you know, Orlando Draper and all these great music Memphis talents. But that's where I met Otha, and I knew of him because of WKNO. WKNO is where I first saw the first Jimi Hendrix documentary when I, in my, you know, single digit youth. And my dad was like, oh, you like that? Okay. And he started giving me Hendrix records, you know. I just wanted to just share that love for you, for all you guys, all these decades.
0: Hey, we really appreciate that. That makes a big difference. Luther, this has been such a treat. I'm pretty sure we can talk all day, but thank you so much for talking with me.
1: My pleasure. Thank you.
0: Luther Dickinson with the North Mississippi All-Stars performing at Germantown Performing Arts Center on July 18th. 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

The Firebird Suite by Igor Stravinsky. Robert Shaw conducted the Atlanta Symphony Orchestra. We are the WKNO station's NPR for the Mid-South. Hey, don't forget, Saturday morning, Independence Day at 10 a.m., we will be going live to Tennessee Shakespeare Company, where more than 30 community leaders and performers will be gathering together to read the Declaration of Independence. It is a free event there on the Tabor Stage at Tennessee Shakespeare Company. That begins at 9:30. The reading will begin at 10 o'clock, and we will broadcast it live. I'll be there at beginning at 10 on Saturday morning, Independence Day, a live reading of the Declaration of Independence. Be sure and tune in. Let's continue with the Violin Sonata number 3 in D minor by Johannes Brahms. Victoria Malova is violinist with pianist Piotr Anderszewski.

0: The Third Symphony by Aaron Copland. AGOA conducted the Minnesota Orchestra. We are the WKNO station's NPR for the Mid-South.
1: It's one of opera's grandest spectacles. Verdi's Aida is captivating right from the start. With intimate arias, dramatic duets, triumphant marches, and memorable choruses. I'm Lisa Flynn. We're heading to the Opéra Bastille in Paris for Verdi's masterpiece. I hope you'll be listening.
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0: Let's continue with the symphonic poem Phaeton, Opus 39 by Camille Saint-Saëns. Naomi Yarvey conducts the Royal Scottish National Orchestra.

0: The Violin Concerto in D Major, Opus 77 by Johannes Brahms. Shlomo Mintz was violinist with the Berlin Philharmonic, Claudio Abbado conducting. We are the WKNO stations in PR for the Mid-South.
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0: Here's something interesting. It is the Petite Suite Opus 22 by Georges Bizet. It is actually taken from the Jeux d'Enfants, Games of Children Piano Suite, performed by the Radio Television Orchestra of Ireland, Jean-Luc Tingo conducting.

0: The Petite Suite, based on movements from Jeux d'Enfants, Games of Children by Georges Bizet. Jean-Luc Tingaud conducted the Irish Radio Television National Orchestra. Sunny and hot in the Mid-South today with a high near 97. Heat index as high as 109. Slight chance of showers tonight with a low around 78. Sunny and hot tomorrow with a high near 97. Heat index as high as 111. We are 91.1 WKNO Memphis or 90.1 WKNP Jackson NPR for the Mid-South. It's 12:01.
1: Live from NPR News in Washington, I'm Lakshmi Singh. There's a new poll from NPR PBS News Marist. It asked Americans about their views on the country as a nation approaches its 250th anniversary. NPR Sage Miller says there are some concerns.
2: 82% of Americans believe that a serious threat to democracy exists. That's a 4-point jump from when this question was asked in February. Because of the direction America is headed, more than 1 in 10 Americans think violence is the answer to get the nation back on track. Still, the number of Americans looking to violence has actually decreased from when NPR asked this question in October.
1: That's NPR's Sage Miller reporting. Heading into the holiday weekend, tens of millions of people are under extreme heat advisories in the central and eastern U.S. The alerts are expected to spread. NPR's Rebecca Hersher reports fans who are attending World Cup soccer matches in several cities will really feel it.
3: The July 4th match in Philadelphia is shaping up to be the hottest of all, with temperatures around 100 degrees that day and high humidity that will make it feel even hotter. Matches in New Jersey, Kansas City, and Miami will all be affected by high temperatures as well. FIFA, the governing body for international soccer, did not respond to questions from NPR about whether cooling protections, such as misters and free water for fans and workers, will be available at matches this week. Heat waves are peaking at higher temperatures than in the past, and the average number of heat waves the U.S. experiences today has doubled since the 1980s because of climate change. Rebecca Hersher, NPR News.
1: Today marks 1 week since two major earthquakes struck Venezuela. NPR's Ada Peralta reports that last night the streets in one of the most hard-hit regions were lined with bodies.
4: Ivanosi Ortega was looking for her best friend in front of their collapsed building. She had received a phone call 2 days ago, but all she heard was static. She still had hope that her friend, his wife, and their little girl would be found alive. But the rescuers emerge with a video of two corpses.
5: La niña pequeña la tienen abrazada.
4: The adult is hugging the little girl. These were praying people, she cried. They prayed at dinner. They prayed when they left home. Another woman comforts her. They are with Christ now, she says. Ada Peralta, NPR News, La Guaira, Venezuela.
1: Iranian state television reports a ship ran aground in the Strait of Hormuz using a route that Iran did not approve. Local media did not identify the nationality other than it was a foreign container ship. The report comes as the United States and Iran hold indirect talks in Qatar. From Washington, this is NPR News. The European Union Aviation Safety Agency is advising airlines to continue to avoid the skies over Iran, Iraq, and Lebanon. The directive's been extended through at least July 7th, the agency citing ongoing risks of military activities in the region despite declared ceasefires. Starting today, Medicare beneficiaries can get access to popular obesity drugs for $50 a month. NPR's Sydney Lepkin reports on the new option.
6: The Medicare Bridge program gives beneficiaries access to Wegovy, Zepbound, and Foundayo for $50 monthly copays, but not everyone is eligible. It's limited to patients with Medicare Part D coverage who have a body mass index of over 35 or who have a BMI of over 27 and other qualifying conditions. Patients will also need their doctors to fill out prior authorization forms and get them approved before Medicare will cover the drugs. Dr. Dossie Trentz is the president of the American Association of Clinical Endocrinology.
7: There's hope that within the next upcoming year and a half that we would have people see how successful it is and then hopefully continue it into the future.
6: The temporary test program will run through the end of 2027. Sydney Lupkin, NPR News.
1: Victor Willis, co-founder of the legendary American disco group Village People, has died. He was 74. The group's official Facebook page stated he died following a short but aggressive illness. Willis co-wrote hits like... It's fun to stay at the YMCA. And... Songs still heard at parties and even at President Trump's political events. This is NPR.
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10: This is the Composer's Datebook for July 1st. I'm John Burge. On today's date, in 1937, a two-piano suite by the French composer Darius Milhaud had its premiere. It was titled Scaramouche, after a stock character in the Italian Commedia dell'arte. And the music's upbeat, carefree mood made it an instant hit. For his part, Milhaud was in an apprehensive mood when he and his wife, Madeleine, had visited the 1937 Paris International Exposition. They saw premonitions of war reflected in many of its exhibits. Picasso's Guernica adorned the walls of the Spanish pavilion, recalled Milhaud, but the Spanish Republic had been murdered. Placed face to face, the German and the Soviet pavilions seemed to challenge each other to mortal combat. One evening, as we watched the sunset behind the flags of all nations, Madeleine clutched my arm in anguish and whispered, "This is the end of Europe." In 1940, Milhaud was forced to leave France when the Germans occupied Paris. As a Jew, his music was promptly banned. But in 1943, two French pianists performed Scaramouche in concert, tricking the German censors by listing its composer's name as Hamid al-Usurid, a fictitious Arabic composer whose name just happens to be an anagram of Darius Milhaud. Composer's Datebook is produced by APM, American Public Media, in conjunction with the American Composers Forum, reminding you that all music was once new.

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Good afternoon, I'm Kaki Walton. Thanks for joining me for this afternoon of classical music. I'm glad you're here. Let's get our afternoon started with a work from the Baroque period, music by Pietro Baldassare. Not much known about him. This is kind of a shadowy figure that friends in high places, it seems, connections in high places in Rome and Bologna and Vienna, but not much known about him other than that, really. He was Maestro di Cappella at San Filippo. Let's hear his Sonata number 1 for trumpet in F major. Edward Carroll performs with Concerto Rotterdam, led by Heinz Friesen.

Trumpeter Edward Carroll performing with the Concerto Rotterdam. Heinz Friesen conducted the Sonata number 1 for trumpet in F major, music by Pietro Baldessare, starting off our afternoon. 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Something coming up on Independence Day we're so excited to broadcast, and I'll be a part of it. 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I'm excited to be doing that on the 4th of July. Very excited. Let's continue with music by Louis Ferdinand Harold, who was born in Paris in 1791 into a musical family of Alsatian descent. And he studied composition and harmony, piano, violin at Paris Conservatoire and became an expert keyboard and string player. We'll hear his piano concerto number 3 in A major. Evry Niquet conducts, pianist Jean-Frédéric Neuburger and Symphony of Varsovia.

0: Pianist John Frederick Neuberger performing with Symphonia Varsovia. Irene K. conducted the Piano Concerto No. 3 in A Major by Louis Ferdinand Harold, most famous for his opera Zampa. 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
1: It's one of opera's grandest spectacles. Verdi's Aida is captivating right from the start, with intimate arias, dramatic duets, triumphant marches, and memorable choruses. I'm Lisa Flynn. We're heading to the Opéra Bastille in Paris for Verdi's masterpiece. I hope you'll be listening.
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0: 20 minutes before 1 o'clock, let's continue this hour of music with a symphony by Baron Karl Ditters von Dittersdorf. Here's the Symphonia in A Major with Alvaro Cusuto conducting the Lisbon Metropolitan Orchestra.

The Lisbon Metropolitan Orchestra, performing under the direction of Alvaro Cusuto. That was the Sinfonia in A Major by Carl Ditters von Dittersdorf. You're listening to an afternoon of classical music on the WKNO FM stations. It is 7 minutes before one. Let's conclude our hour with a nice little nugget that I just found in our library featuring a performance by flutist James Galway, joined by fiddler Jay Unger and guitarist Molly Mason. You probably remember Jay Unger and Molly Mason from way back in the day being on a Prairie Home Companion. Well, we'll hear themes from a work that they wrote called Harvest Home Suite.

0: Well, that was a little gem. Wasn't that fun? Themes from Harvest Home Suite, music written by Jay Unger and Molly Mason. They were joined by flutist James Galway in that performance, Unger playing the fiddle and Molly Mason the guitar. You're listening to the WKNO FM stations, NPR for the Mid-South. Let me throw it out there. That's from a neat CD called A Song of Home, an American Musical Journey. Coming up in just a moment in NPR Newscast, then classical music continues. Music by Emmanuel Chabrier starts off our hour, and we'll hear music from Albrechtsberger, his Partita for harp and orchestra coming up. I hope you'll stay tuned. We are under a heat advisory until 8 o'clock tomorrow night. Then after that, an extreme heat warning all the way through July the 2nd. Heat advisory through July 4th. Sorry, extreme heat warning through tomorrow night at 8 p.m. Our forecast this afternoon, sunny, hot, high near 97. Heat index values as high as 109. 92 now with a heat index of 102.
1: Live from NPR News, I'm Lakshmi Singh. President Trump is defending his $1.1 billion in crypto earnings last year. NPR's Frank Ordonez has more on the Republican leader's latest financial disclosures.
2: The president said he's not the only one to make a lot of money during his time in office, arguing that he made money because the stock market is up.
3: You know why I'm profiting? Because the stock market's going up. Everybody's profiting. If you have a 401k, how's your 401k done? Up 85%. Thank you, President Trump.
2: The earnings in cryptocurrency include more than $500 million related to World Liberty Financial, the crypto business founded in part by Trump and his sons. The 927-page financial forms also show large profits from properties bearing his name. He took in more than $50 million from both his golf courses in Scotland and near Washington, D.C. Franco Ordonez, NPR News.
1: Now, while U.S. delegation visits Qatar to try to negotiate an end to its war with Iran, President Trump departed Washington, D.C. for North Dakota today on the new Air Force One gifted by Qatar.
3: This was a gift from a country that's treated us very well.
1: Critics raise conflict of interest concerns over Qatar's donation. The trilateral trade deal between the United States, Canada, and Mexico has just hit its sixth birthday, a deadline as the deal is written. The Trump administration elected not to extend the deal for 16 years, but there's still a decade to renegotiate. NPR's Camila Domonoske reports.
4: The USMCA, as the deal is now known, was the replacement for NAFTA. It allows tariff-free treatment for qualifying goods made in North America. That's crucial for automakers because auto parts can cross borders multiple times in the production process. Every major automotive trade group has expressed support for preserving the trilateral nature of the agreement, calling that framework essential for the U.S. auto industry. The United Auto Workers Union, meanwhile, has called for major changes, including a continent-wide wage floor, and without those changes, supports withdrawing from the deal. Camila Domonoske, NPR News.
1: Former CIA Director John Brennan is suing to force the Trump administration to preserve all records of its investigations into him. In a lawsuit today, Brennan, one of Trump's most vocal critics, alleges he's being unfairly targeted. His attorneys are fighting to preserve records in the event he needs to mount a defense against any future indictment. America's 250th birthday could turn out to be the hottest Independence Day on record for much of the United States. The National Weather Service has issued extreme heat advisories affecting more than 120 million people. It says heat indices will likely exceed 100 degrees and set records in parts of the central and eastern U.S. in the coming days. It's NPR. Nearly 3 in 5 U.S. adults support banning kids under 16 from using social media, according to a new poll. More from NPR's John Ruich.
5: The poll from the Pew Research Center showed broad support for more restrictions on social media use by minors, cutting across political and demographic lines. 56% of poll respondents supported an under-16 social media ban versus 21% who opposed it. There was even stronger support for other checks on kids using social media, including companies requiring parental consent to create accounts, age verification, and time limits for use. Pew said support for those three items grew from its last poll in 2023. Australia, the UK, and a handful of other countries have already moved to curtail access to social media by minors. John Ruwich, NPR News.
1: Today marks the official opening of a program that allows federal dollars for short-term workforce training. More from NPR's Alyssa Nadworny.
6: To qualify, programs have to be in an in-demand field, demonstrate high earnings, and be the right length, between 8 and 14 weeks, and between 150 and 599 instructional hours. But for lots of community colleges, existing workforce training programs don't fit these narrow qualifications just yet. Carrie Warwick-Smith oversees federal policy at the Association of Community College Trustees.
7: I think the reality that's setting in is that July 1 is not a floodgate. It is a start point of the marathon.
6: She expects most students will have to wait until at least next spring to get those federal dollars. Alyssa Nadworny, NPR News.
1: This is NPR.
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0: 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We are 91.1 WKNO Memphis or 90.1 WKNP Jackson, NPR for the Mid-South. Hi, I'm Kaki Walton. Thanks for joining me for this afternoon of classical music. I'm glad you're here. Hope you're having a good hump day. Let's see, what do we have coming up? Oh, yeah, a harp partita. I haven't played this in a while. We have music by Johann Georg Albrechtsberger coming up in just a few moments, so stick around for that partita for harp and orchestra. We'll get the hour started with a work by Emmanuel Chabrier. The last years before his death were sad ones. He was actually suffering from syphilis, and his doctors were trying to alleviate his symptoms by forbidding him to get up at or before dawn to compose, as he had always done. But his final piece that we'll hear now, the Barret Fantasque for piano, betrays no signs of fatigue or waning imagination. The Barret, a dance especially popular in the Auvergne, where it was generally performed in clogs. We might hear a few little cloggy moments in this work. Let's hear a performance of this orchestration of that work by Austrian conductor Felix Model, a friend of Emmanuel Chabrier's. So here's Barret Fantasque with Naomi Yarvey leading Orchestre de la Suisse Romande.

Pourrait Fantasque, music by Emmanuel Chabrier, originally for solo piano but orchestrated by his friend Felix Model after Chabrier's death. We heard a Orchestre de la Suisse Romande play, and they were conducted by Naomi Yarvey. You're listening to the WKNO FM stations, NPR for the Mid-South. 14 minutes after one, let's continue with music by Johann Georg Albrechtsberger, who's come down to us as Beethoven's teacher of counterpoint. That's what he's most famous for. In all of the biographies that you read, but he spent his formative years in Klosterneuburg, his native city, and in Vienna. Albrechtsberger lived and composed amid Hungarian and Austrian country surroundings in stimulating solitude. But he was sort of following the same career path as other Austrian composers. The greatest figure was Joseph Haydn, and their lives followed a similar course. He eventually made it to Vienna. That was his big goal, to go to Vienna, and he ended up being appointed court musician there. So that was the greatest success of his life. Let's hear his Partita for Harp and Orchestra. It's a lively, brilliant little work. It was written during the early Viennese classical period. A performance by soloist Anna Lelkas and the Budapest Philharmonic Orchestra, conducted by Frigyes Sándor.

0: You know, Sándor, Frigyes Sándor, excuse me, I'm getting my Sándors confused here, conducting the Budapest Philharmonic Chamber Orchestra. They were joined by harpist Anna Lokas to play music by Johann Georg Albrechtsberger. That was the Partita for Harp and Orchestra in F major. 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And I have to say that I'm very grateful that I get to be a part of that and read part of the Declaration of Independence on July the 4th. Very excited about that. So show up at Tennessee Shakespeare or tune into the WKNO stations.
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0: It's about 22 and a half minutes before 2 o'clock. Let's continue music this hour with Joaquin Turina's Sinfonia Sevillana, Opus 23. Juan Jomena leads the BBC Philharmonic.

The Concerto for Cello and Bassoon in E minor, RV 409, music by Antonio Vivaldi. Nicholas Kramer conducted, cellist Raphael Walfish, bassoonist Joanna Graham, and the City of London Symphonia. You're listening to the WKNO FM stations, NPR for the Mid-South. It's 16 minutes after 2 o'clock. Let's continue with music by Johannes Brahms. The serenade, as a musical form, implies light, entertaining music of the evening. And Johannes Brahms wrote two of them in his early 20s, one right after the other, actually. And they can also be heard as sort of a trial run on the path to his symphony, because he was able to experiment a whole lot with form. It's a lovely piece, the Serenade No. 2 in A major, Opus 16 of the third movement, the Adagio. Actually moved Clara Schumann so much she really couldn't find the words to describe what she felt inside when she listened to it. She wrote Brahms a letter to tell him how moved she was by it. She said, "Dear Johannes, you must know that I can feel it better than express it in words." Let's hear a performance by the Scottish Chamber Orchestra. Sir Charles Bacharach conducts.

0: The Serenade No. 2 in A Major, Opus 16 by Johannes Brahms. The Scottish Chamber Orchestra played, and they were conducted by Sir Charles McCarris. Tennessee Shakespeare Company hosts a free live community reading of the Declaration of Independence, Saturday, July the 4th, beginning at 9:30, with the reading broadcast live here on the WKNO-FM stations beginning at 10. 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I'm really looking forward to it. We'll be doing that live at Tennessee Shakespeare Company, and you can hear it live here on WKNO-FM. 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
0: 10 minutes before 3 o'clock, let's conclude our hour with a piano sonata by Muzio Clementi. We'll hear the sonata number 3 in B-flat major, opus 25, played by Howard Shelley.

0: Howard Shelley at the keyboard playing the Piano Sonata No. 3 in B-flat major, Opus 25 by Muzio Clementi. 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We'll take a break for an NPR newscast and come back with a Gilbert and Sullivan operetta. Also an interesting piece by Mozart that has been reconstructed, and you'll find out more about that in the next hour, so hang around. We are under a heat warning, through noon tomorrow, actually. That's a heat advisory, and then right after that, a heat warning in effect from noon tomorrow until 8 tomorrow night. Our forecast for this afternoon, sunny, hot, high near 98, with heat index values as high as 111. Partly cloudy tonight, a low around 77. Sunny and hot tomorrow, a high near 97 degrees. Again, we'll have heat index values as high as 111. Maybe a little bit of rain on Thursday night. There's a 20% chance for showers and thunderstorms before 8. Otherwise, mostly clear with a low around 77. And that 20% chance of rain and thunderstorms continues Friday afternoon.
1: Live from NPR News, I'm Lakshmi Singh. President Trump's newest financial disclosures reveal he made over $1 billion from his cryptocurrency businesses in his first year back in office.
2: I'm profiting because I have a lot of money and a lot of cash, and I give it to institutions. I don't know if they know what they're doing or not, but they buy a vast array of things.
1: The Washington Post's Clara Entz Moore says Trump made millions more in other ventures.
3: In his real estate businesses, his resorts, Mar-a-Lago, his golf companies, which are making a lot more income now than they did when he was out of office. So you can see here that there are a lot of avenues that Trump and the Trump family have to bring in cash, and they have been maximizing those revenue streams, basically, in 2025.
1: Moore speaking with NPR's Here and Now. Trump defended the disclosures to reporters at Joint Base Andrews today as he was boarding his first flight on the new Air Force One, a gift from Qatar. Democratic Congressman Jason Crow of Colorado wrote on social media today, quote, "This grift and corruption is staggering." He and other Democrats accused Trump of using his position for personal gain while many Americans grapple with the highest inflation rate in 3 years. Today marks a week since two major earthquakes struck Venezuela. NPR's Ada Peralta reports that last night, the streets in one of the most hard-hit areas were lined with bodies.
4: Ivanosy Ortega was looking for her best friend in front of their collapsed building. She had received a phone call 2 days ago, but all she heard was static. She still had hope that her friend, his wife, and their little girl would be found alive. But the rescuers emerge with a video of two corpses.
5: La niña pequeña la tienen abrazada.
4: The adult is hugging the little girl. These were praying people, she cried. They prayed at dinner. They prayed when they left home. Another woman comforts her. They are with Christ now, she says. Ada Peralta, NPR News, La Guaira, Venezuela.
1: Millions of Americans are traveling this week for the 4th of July holiday. NPR's Joel Rose reports it's expected to be another record-setting test for the U.S. air travel system.
6: AAA projects that more than 5.8 million travelers will take domestic flights this week, barely topping the record set last year. U.S. airlines are carrying more passengers than ever, even as they're operating fewer flights than they did 20 years ago, and that is pushing the limits of the aviation system. The Transportation Security Administration, or TSA, is expecting to screen more than 18 million travelers in the week before and after the July 4th holiday. The busiest single day is projected to be Thursday, with more than 3 million travelers. Joel Rose, NPR News, Washington.
1: You're listening to NPR News. Heading into the holiday weekend, record-setting high temperatures projected across much of the U.S. National Weather Service has issued extreme heat advisories affecting more than 120 million people. A large new study from Hong Kong adds to evidence that Tylenol is safe to use during pregnancy. The study found no link between taking the medicine during pregnancy and a risk of autism or attention deficit hyperactivity disorder in children. More from NPR's Maria Godoy.
7: Researchers examined health records for more than 700,000 pairs of mothers and children spanning more than two decades. They compared siblings. Some were exposed to Tylenol, or acetaminophen in utero, while others were not. They found no increased risk for ADHD or autism in children whose mothers took the drug during pregnancy. That finding was consistent no matter which trimester the exposure happened, how often the drug was used, or the dose. Other recent studies from multiple countries have also failed to find a link between Tylenol use during pregnancy and neurodevelopmental disorders in children. The new study appears in the journal JAMA Internal Medicine. Maria Godoy, NPR News.
1: Victor Willis, co-founder of the legendary American disco group Village People, has died. He was 74 years old. Willis co-wrote hits like
8: It's fun to stay at the YMCA.
1: And songs still heard at parties and even President Trump's political events. I'm Lakshmi Singh, NPR News.
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0: 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We are 91.1 WKNO Memphis or 90.1 WKNP Jackson, NPR for the Mid-South. Hi, I'm Kaki Walton. Thanks for joining me for this afternoon of classical music. I'm glad you're here. Music by Mozart coming up. An interesting piece. It's a double concerto that has been reconstructed. So we'll get the story behind that in just a bit. But we start things off with an overture from an operetta by Gilbert and Sullivan. You know, during their collaboration, Sir Arthur Sullivan saw his music falling into kind of a secondary role. And worse, he thought it was becoming repetitious and uninteresting. And he griped that Gilbert's stories were becoming even more unrealistic and ludicrous. And that has basis, in fact. Gilbert at one point presented a story idea about a magic lozenge that turns people into their opposites. They had a big argument about that, and Gilbert withdrew his idea. And the second time around, he came up with something more, quote-unquote, realistic. And we'll hear the overture from the result of that disagreement. Here's the overture from the Mikado with John Price Jones conducting the Doyle Carte Opera Company Orchestra.

the overture to the Mikado, music by Sir Arthur Sullivan. We heard a performance by the Dolly Cart Opera Company Orchestra, conducted by John Price Jones. 14 minutes after 3 o'clock, you're listening to the WKNO FM stations. Mozart went on a tour with his mom. It was September of 1777, and they were going to hit Paris and then stop in Munich and Augsburg and Mannheim. And when they got to Mannheim, Mozart had the best time because Johann Stamitz really liked Mozart a lot. He had developed the Mannheim Orchestra, and it was the most renowned ensemble of the day. And so mother and son were made welcome by the players. They found Mozart some freelance teaching and writing jobs, and Mozart wrote to his dad that he really admired Ignaz Franzl, who was the concertmaster of that orchestra. He didn't get an official appointment there, and worse, he fell in love with a 16-year-old soprano and proposed to her, and his parents had a cow, and they said, no, you're not doing that. And the father said, get to Paris. And so he and his mother went off to Paris. He ended up not enjoying it there. He found himself embroiled in local musical politics and other things, but he had started a concerto for Franzl, the concertmaster of the Mannheim Orchestra, and it was a double concerto, but he never finished it. He even wrote his dad and said he was writing it for Franzl. So it's a double concerto, only 120 bars remain, so it's never completed, but Philip Wilby did some great musical detective work and reconstructed this piece. He quoted a great musicologist, Alfred Einstein, who described the unfinished fragment as, quote, a magnificent torso, end quote, adding that it was tragic that Mozart left the work uncompleted. But this is a fascinating reworking, so let's hear it now. The Concerto in D Major for Violin and Piano, Kerschel 56. Again, this reconstruction by Philip Wilby with violinist Maturi performing with pianist Christoph Eschenbach, who leads the NDR Symphony Orchestra.

0: a performance by violinist Midori and pianist Christoph Eschenbach, who also conducted the NDR Symphony Orchestra. That was a reconstruction of a double concerto by Mozart, the concerto in D major for violin and piano. 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
1: 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I'm Lisa Flynn. We're heading to the Opéra Bastille in Paris for Verdi's masterpiece. I hope you'll be listening.
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0: All Things Considered, coming up at 4 this afternoon on the WKNO FM stations. It's 14 minutes before 4 o'clock, so let's conclude our afternoon of music with Dvorak's Slavonic Rhapsody No. 1, Opus 45. Slovak Philharmonic Orchestra play, and they're conducted by Libor Pešek.

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2: What does it mean to be an American? Living in Memphis has taught me that the answer isn't found in a slogan or a speech. It's found in the people we choose to become. This city has witnessed some of America's highest ideals and deepest wounds. Here, we know that freedom is more than independence. It's interdependence. It is recognizing that my well-being is tied to yours, that my neighbor's dignity matters as much as my own. On these streets, we are reminded that we are all caught in an inescapable network of mutuality. Perhaps being an American means believing that we can keep becoming a better nation, not by pretending we have always gotten it right, but by choosing compassion over indifference, justice over convenience, and hope over despair. This 4th of July, I'm grateful to be an American, and I'm especially grateful to be an American in Memphis, where history reminds us that loving our country is best expressed by loving our neighbors. 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
0: And I'm Juana Summers. The U.S. and Iran are trying to salvage a 60-day ceasefire, with government officials blaming each other for violations. And nobody knows how long this war will last. The Indicator's Darian Woods and Waylon Wong explain how battles from the past can give insight into how these kind of conflicts can get drawn out.
5: This year's war with Iran has cost the U.S. at least $132 billion. It's also resulted in the deaths of 13 U.S. service members, more than 3,400 Iranians, and dozens elsewhere in the Middle East.
6: Chris Blackman is an economist and political scientist at the University of Chicago who studies the roots of war and conflict. Chris is reluctant to make too many statements on the war in Iran. You know, we're still in the middle of it. Who knows what's going to happen? But he says most conflicts don't last longer than a brief flare-up.
7: I think the average war in the last 200 years has been less than 2 months long, and so this fits that pattern.
5: So that raises a question. What went wrong in wars like Ukraine and Gaza?
7: If we start from the idea that wars are horrendously costly, then there has to be something that gives one side or the other an incentive, however temporary, to decide to turn to violence.
6: Chris says the first reason is when leaders don't have the incentives to work in the best interests of their country. Take Russia's invasion of Ukraine.
7: Putin wasn't paying the costs of this war directly.
5: Democracies like the U.S. aren't immune. President Trump's sons, for example, own part of a drone manufacturing company. They might profit from war, even if it's costly for the country.
6: The second explanation Chris has for violence is something a little more psychological.
7: Values and ideals. Things that only war can deliver. The extermination of an ideology or an ethnic group that you loathe, they're not irrational. They're just enduring preferences. I think of these as sort of intangible incentives.
6: Reason number three, Chris says, is uncertainty.
7: How strong is Iran? How powerful are my forces? How likely is a decapitation event to create regime change? All of these things just have tremendous uncertainty.
5: Chris says you can think of countries as playing a game of poker. Sometimes they're bluffing, sometimes they're not. And when countries misjudge others, that's when long wars can start.
6: The Trump administration said the war in Iran would be just a, quote, short excursion. That's proven not to be the case.
5: Chris's fourth reason for violence is commitment problems.
7: The classic commitment problem is this idea of a rising power facing a weakening one. If you're a weakening power and you look forward to the day when that rising power is going to dominate you, you have a choice. Am I going to take you out now and prevent your rise and maintain my dominance? Or do I wait until the day when you might dominate me?
6: Chris's fifth and final reason for why we fight is misperceptions. Again, Chris brings up the Russian invasion of Ukraine.
7: Most people say that Putin was overconfident, either because of his psychological bias or because he was getting bad information.
6: It's all a bit gloomy, but Chris's somewhat optimistic take, though, is that usually the high costs of war reduces the chance of all-out violence. Darian Woods,
5: Waylon Wong, NPR News.
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1: Good health is more than living free of pain or disease. 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
2: What does it mean to be an American? Living in Memphis has taught me that the answer isn't found in a slogan or a speech. It's found in the people we choose to become. This city has witnessed some of America's highest ideals and deepest wounds. Here, we know that freedom is more than independence. It's interdependence. It is recognizing that my well-being is tied to yours, that my neighbor's dignity matters as much as my own. On these streets, we are reminded that we are all caught in an inescapable network of mutuality. Perhaps being an American means believing that we can keep becoming a better nation, not by pretending we have always gotten it right, but by choosing compassion over indifference, justice over convenience, and hope over despair. This 4th of July, I'm grateful to be an American, and I'm especially grateful to be an American in Memphis, where history reminds us that loving our country is best expressed by loving our neighbors. This is Dr. Scott Morris for Church Health.
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0: And I'm Juana Summers. The U.S. and Iran are trying to salvage a 60-day ceasefire, with government officials blaming each other for violations. And nobody knows how long this war will last. The Indicator's Darian Woods and Waylon Wong explain how battles from the past can give insight into how these kind of conflicts can get drawn out.
5: This year's war with Iran has cost the U.S. at least $132 billion. It's also resulted in the deaths of 13 U.S. service members, more than 3,400 Iranians, and dozens elsewhere in the Middle East.
6: Chris Blackman is an economist and political scientist at the University of Chicago who studies the roots of war and conflict. Chris is reluctant to make too many statements on the war in Iran. You know, we're still in the middle of it. Who knows what's going to happen? But he says most conflicts don't last longer than a brief flare-up.
7: I think the average war in the last 200 years has been less than 2 months long, and so this fits that pattern.
5: So that raises a question. What went wrong in wars like Ukraine and Gaza?
7: If we start from the idea that wars are horrendously costly, then there has to be something that gives one side or the other an incentive, however temporary, to decide to turn to violence.
6: Chris says the first reason is when leaders don't have the incentives to work in the best interests of their country. Take Russia's invasion of Ukraine.
7: Putin wasn't paying the costs of this war directly.
5: Democracies like the U.S. aren't immune. President Trump's sons, for example, own part of a drone manufacturing company. They might profit from war, even if it's costly for the country.
6: The second explanation Chris has for violence is something a little more psychological.
7: Values and ideals. Things that only war can deliver. The extermination of an ideology or an ethnic group that you loathe, they're not irrational. They're just enduring preferences. I think of these as sort of intangible incentives.
6: Reason number three, Chris says, is uncertainty.
7: How strong is Iran? How powerful are my forces? How likely is a decapitation event to create regime change? All of these things just have tremendous uncertainty.
5: Chris says you can think of countries as playing a game of poker. Sometimes they're bluffing, sometimes they're not. And when countries misjudge others, that's when long wars can start.
6: The Trump administration said the war in Iran would be just a, quote, short excursion. That's proven not to be the case.
5: Chris's fourth reason for violence is commitment problems.
7: The classic commitment problem is this idea of a rising power facing a weakening one. If you're a weakening power and you look forward to the day when that rising power is going to dominate you, you have a choice. Am I going to take you out now and prevent your rise and maintain my dominance? Or do I wait until the day when you might dominate me?
6: Chris's fifth and final reason for why we fight is misperceptions. Again, Chris brings up the Russian invasion of Ukraine.
7: Most people say that Putin was overconfident, either because of his psychological bias or because he was getting bad information.
6: It's all a bit gloomy, but Chris's somewhat optimistic take, though, is that usually the high cost of war reduces the chance of all-out violence. Darian Woods,
5: Waylon Wong, NPR News.
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4: 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I'm Justin Willingham. 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